Robert Schumann's Piano Concerto did not begin as a piano concerto. In fact, he originally wrote the opening movement as a...

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1: Good morning. You're listening to Morning Edition on WKAR. I'm Mallory Begay. Thanks for starting your morning with us. A news update from NPR and WKAR is coming up in about 11 minutes. There's less than a week left for residents in some mid-Michigan counties to apply for federal aid to help recover from severe weather in April. Storms, tornadoes, and flooding that month impacted many Michiganders and caused massive damage. Some of the counties eligible for assistance include Barrie, Gratiot, and Washtenaw counties, among with two dozen others. The deadline to apply for FEMA's Individual Assistance Program is next Monday at midnight. There are also low-interest disaster loans available from the Small Business Administration. Disaster unemployment insurance is available to residents who lost their jobs or experienced temporary job loss from the severe weather. The deadline to apply for that assistance is Saturday. The deadline to apply for that assistance is Saturday.

part and opened her own theme park, Dollywood, in the Smoky Mountains. And in actual Hollywood, she did not fade into the background. Not with the over-the-top, hyper-feminine look that she

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1: It's August 26th, and this is your Michigan Minute. It was on this day in 1935 that the United Auto Workers officially organized. In the days before the UAW, auto workers were represented by various unions throughout the industry, but not under one single banner. The representatives of these various unions met in 1935 to discuss forming a single union. John Barnard writes in his book American Vanguard that a little more than a year later, the UAW organized a sit-down strike in South Bend, Indiana. Later sit-downs in Atlanta, Midland, Michigan, Cleveland, and Kansas City all led up to the largest sit-in at the Fisher Body Plant No. 1 in Flint. That sit-down lasted 44 days before General Motors recognized the union and agreed to negotiate. By the mid-1940s, nearly every automobile worker in the U.S. and Canada was represented by the UAW. And that is your Michigan Minute.
2: 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He's been nominated for an Emmy for his role as a therapist in the Apple TV series Shrinking for the second year in a row. We're re-airing our conversation from March when he talked about the series, as well as doing action scenes, his real-life plane crash, and getting a start in movies with Lucas, Spielberg, and Coppola. 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
5: Good morning, I'm Steve Inskeep. The Spanish town of Buñol will be messy today. 7 truckloads of tomatoes were delivered in preparation for La Tomatina, the world's largest food fight. Around 22,000 people will chuck tomatoes at each other and paint the town red. People fly in from all over the world for this. No winner, no prize. When it's over, contestants can clean up and sit down to a meal. Hopefully there is no shortage of ketchup. It's Morning Edition.
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5: It's Morning Edition from NPR News. I'm Steve Inskeep.
7: And I'm Michelle Martin. Good morning. With the start of the academic year, several schools in Georgia, Florida, and Colorado are testing out new safety devices, drones. They're designed to confront a school shooter before police arrive. The drones can deploy strobe lights, sirens, and pepper gel. They can break windows, and as a last resort, they can ram into a threat.
8: The drones live in boxes that look like air conditioning boxes up near the ceiling, similar to the sprinkler system.
7: That's Justin Marston. He's CEO of Mithril Defense, which makes the Campus Guardian Angel drone system for schools.
8: And they only come out when a teacher or member of staff has said that there's an imminent threat to life. And then they're flown by our elite drone pilots who are based in Austin under the direction of our tactical teams.
7: Marston says drones can move faster than a human officer on site can and take greater risks. And he says schools will provide his team with live security camera footage, which they'll use to support officers responding to the scene in real time.
8: And we talk to them through an earpiece so they know what they're walking into. And we want to degrade that shooter as much as possible to minimize the chance that an officer makes a mistake in the heat of the moment.
7: To help us assess this technology, we called Kenneth Trump. He's president of the consulting group National School Safety and Security Services. He has a doctorate in education and a long background in school security. And for the record, he's not related to the president. I asked Mr. Trump what he thinks of drones in schools.
9: It's well intended, but I'm concerned that it's not well thought out for a pre-K through 12 education system. The best school security systems walk the hallways, know the kids, and can make decisions in real time. The bottom line is schools are not battlefields.
7: what I really think I hear you saying is that relationships are actually the most important school safety device, the relationships between the kids and the adults and the kids and each other.
9: That's absolutely accurate. $1 million spent on technology won't compensate for weak supervision, a lack of connectedness and relationships with kids, limited support services for kids, or the inability to intervene directly on site to prevent an incident before it escalates to violence.
7: To that end, like a board member of a Colorado school that is implementing the drones told the Colorado Sun that they're meant to bridge that gap before the cops get there. What about that argument?
9: I understand the intention, but nothing beats the human on the front lines. A school resource officer's in our schools, and there's no guarantee that this is going to work beyond demonstrations, and the potential unintended consequences are really too great.
7: Do you see a tendency on the part of schools to try to lean into technology as a solution to what you are identifying as relationship problems?
9: Absolutely. And that often results in target hardening. There's a role for some technology, and certainly. But what's happened now is this is an industry that's multi-billion with a B dollars a year. Administrators are bombarded with all this marketing of promises that many times are questionable. But if we had a solution, we wouldn't be having this conversation now, because this complex, wicked problem would have been solved decades ago.
7: That's Kenneth Trump of the consulting group National School Safety and Security Services. For his part, CEO Justin Marston notes that Campus Guardian Angel has been tested in joint exercises with a Texas school district and the FBI.
8: Whenever we've done a demonstration with law enforcement, every one of the officers who has seen this live would absolutely want drones as their wingmen.
7: And one day he sees potential for the drones to expand beyond schools, saying they can help, quote, anywhere there's a mass gathering, unquote. This is NPR News.
4: Good morning. You're listening to Morning Edition on WKAR. I'm Mallory Begay. Thanks for starting your morning with us. Later today on 1A... historian Jill Lepore on how technology promised to empower, connect, and free us, and what happened instead. Her new book is a history of how we got here and an argument that nothing about our tech future is inevitable. That conversation on 1A this morning from 10 to noon on 102.3 WKAR News Talk. People across the world are mourning the death of country music legend Dolly Parton and remembering her impact on the entertainment industry and beyond. Her Imagination Library Initiative, providing free books to young children, is available in Lansing. Child and Family Charities runs the program in the Capital Region. Kelly Haney is the Director of Program Innovations at the nonprofit.
10: This is a critical program for Child and Family Charities because we believe that early childhood literacy is preventative to child abuse and neglect. So her impact we have seen much beyond, you know, kind of her singing and acting career.
4: Around 2,000 Lansing area children receive a book a month from the Imagination Library. In your Capital Region weather forecast, a chance of showers and thunderstorms between 2 and 4 this afternoon, followed by rain showers with a possible thunderstorm. Otherwise, partly sunny today with a high near 81 degrees. Tonight, chance of showers and thunderstorms mainly before 7 p.m. Otherwise, partly cloudy with overnight lows around 63. And tomorrow, mostly sunny with a high near 81. 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It's 5:51.
5: It's Morning Edition from NPR News. I'm Steve Inskeep.
7: And I'm Michelle Martin. Good morning. For years, as researchers learned more about the link between professional football and the degenerative brain disease known as CTE, one big question loomed. Just how common is it among former NFL players?
5: A new study out this week puts a number on it. At least 25% of former pro players who died between 2016 and 2021 had CTE.
7: Joining us to tell us more about this is NPR sports correspondent Becky Sullivan. Becky, good morning.
11: Hey, good morning, Michelle.
7: 25%. I mean, that sounds like a really significant number.
11: Yeah, I mean, it is. And in fact, I think it's the sort of actual prevalence is likely to be higher because CTE can only be diagnosed at death. And so it's really only definitively been found in folks whose brains were donated to scientists or who asked for that kind of autopsy. And so these researchers at Mass General Brigham, who put out this study this week, essentially they took a look at every brain that's been donated to this bank of samples that's held at Boston University. Then they compared that to a list of every football player who had appeared in at least one NFL game since 1949. Then they sort of narrowed the range down to those who had died between those years that we just heard, 2016 and 2021. And so that 25% number, that quarter, is the percentage of players who had been definitively diagnosed by these researchers with CTE. And so the true number they suggested would be higher because there are some people with a CTE diagnosis outside of that brain bank, for example, and then also just plenty of suspected cases that weren't ever autopsied in this way.
7: Are there questions that the study does not answer?
11: Oh, many. Yeah, for sure. I mean, for one, I think it just doesn't put a hard number right on this prevalence, that 25%. That's the minimum. Yes. And then actually at the sort of high end of the range, the extreme high end, they suggest that 98% could be the maximum. But that's obviously an extreme estimate because, you know, we know it's not a guarantee that professional football players will develop CTE because there are samples in the brain bank that were definitively cleared of it. And so the reality obviously is somewhere in the middle of that range. I think the other important thing to point out is that the average age of the brain donor cohort was 66 years old at death, meaning their professional football careers took place decades ago. The NFL, as you know, Michelle, and the sport of football in general has made a lot of changes since then. Helmets, for example, have gotten a lot more sophisticated in terms of protecting your brain. Dangerous tackles have been banned, which is not to say that this problem has gone away. Football involves a lot of hits, but that 25% plus number might not be true of players today. We just don't know.
7: Does this have implications for current and more recent NFL players?
11: Yeah, I mean, the researchers I spoke to, both involved with the study and not, really care about living players. And these headlines about CTE can be really scary for them because obviously this is a disease that is associated with some scary symptoms. And so here's Rachel Grashow. She is a neuroepidemiologist who helps run the Harvard Football Players Health Study. She was not involved in this new week's research, but here's how she put it.
12: So our concern is that the public and kitchen table conversations around CTE are creating hopelessness in living former NFL players. And this hopelessness may discourage them from reaching out to their doctors and getting treated for conditions like sleep apnea that are causing worrisome symptoms.
11: The research here basically is just quite fuzzy on what symptoms are actually directly caused by CTE versus other conditions. And so players shouldn't hesitate to seek medical care. Don't assume it's CTE. The NFL Players Association emailed players yesterday about this. You know, they said CTE might be significantly more common among players than they previously understood. The PA and the league itself both support research, but clearly this is a big deal and will be plenty talked about as we head into the season kicking off soon.
7: That is NPR's Becky Sullivan. Becky, thank you.
11: You're welcome.
5: Dr. Tina Shetty has been listening with us. She is a neurologist, author of the upcoming book, Healing the Brain, and she is here to help us understand what the findings mean for young people. Good morning.
13: Good morning.
5: The lead author of this study says that brain damage begins far before the NFL. How early?
13: The concern is really with the subconcussive blows, the ones that athletes don't necessarily go to a doctor or a neurologist with. Hmm. They're not ever even seeing a physician for this because they don't even realize that it's dangerous. And the other concern is the cumulative effect of many of these subconcussive blows as the brain is developing. As the study pointed out, a lot of these hits probably happen in youth in contact sports and may or may not actually develop into concussions. And that is something that we as physicians and people who are coaches are not able to monitor because they don't fully understand the dangers of those blows.
5: I just want to understand what you're telling me. You're telling me if I'm watching a football game or even a football practice and I say, man, that was a hard hit, and the player got up after the hit and walked away, that nevertheless was a dangerous incident.
13: We don't know that yet, and that's exactly the concern.
5: Okay, and you said something about repetition as well. I'd like to know how important that is. I mean, are one or two hard hits in youth not such a big deal, but the real problem is 10 years or 20 years of it?
13: Not necessarily. Every hit may or may not result in a concussion, which is a constellation of neurological symptoms chronologically falling a blow to the head or the neck. So it's much easier to have a concussion than one realizes. It's also much easier to not even realize you have a concussion or really be in denial about it. And this is why awareness of concussion is one of the most important lessons from this study.
5: I hear your caution here. It sounds to me like you know you have a problem, but it is hard to get your hands around the exact scope of it or exactly what the danger is in any given hit.
13: Exactly.
5: Wow. I know that high schools have struggled with this. Sometimes they get a lot more careful. Sometimes they get a little less careful and say, listen, we got to play the game. How do you think high schools are doing with this issue?
13: High schools are improving a great deal. I think it's very different to how it was 20 years ago. And there are high school trainers and coaches, depending on the school and their resources, who are there on the field to look out for these injuries. Having said that, the ultimate danger is that only the person who's experiencing it can really speak up. So it's very important for others around them to be aware of the injury, to be cognizant, and to be educating youth, especially those who are participating in contact sports, of the risks of these injuries and the long-term consequences, which many people are not aware of.
5: I was in a meeting yesterday and a parent said I'd never want my kids to play football. If someone came to you asking for your recommendation, should I play football, what would you tell them?
13: I discuss this question very often, and it really is a very personal risk versus benefit ratio often. If the person is not someone who's had multiple concussions that took a long time to recover from, and if those concussions were not also close together. So it's really a discussion of the importance of contact sports in their life, as well as their potential personal risk of developing a neurological illness. So some people are perhaps maybe genetically more vulnerable, or they may be more vulnerable because of other medical risk factors, whether it be a history of multiple concussions or migraines or other brain problems.
5: Dr. Tina Shetty, a neurologist, author of Healing the Brain, thank you so much.
13: Thank you so much.
5: And we talked with her on Morning Edition from NPR News. I'm Steve Inskeep.
7: And I'm Michelle Martin.
4: 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You're listening to Morning Edition on WKAR. I'm Mallory Begay. Thanks for starting your morning with us. Chance of showers and thunderstorms this afternoon between 2 and 4, followed by rain showers with a possible thunderstorm. Otherwise, partly sunny today with a high near 81. Tonight, chance of showers and thunderstorms. Overnight lows around 63. 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
5: Good morning. Dolly Parton was more than a country star and more than a musician. We hear from Jad Abumrad, who did a deep dive into Parton's career and interviewed her a dozen times. It's Morning Edition from NPR News. The United States is planning to revoke almost 200,000 tourist and business visas for people who later claimed asylum. I'm Steve Inskeep.
7: And I'm Michelle Martin. The State Department spokesman explains why that's a priority for the administration. Also, in a new Looney Tunes movie, Wile E. Coyote sues Acme, the company making all the faulty gadgets he uses, an underdog taking on a big corporation. Star Will Forte says that's the story of how the movie got made. It is Wednesday, August 26th. On this day in 1939, a pro baseball game was televised for the first time. News is next.
15: Live from NPR News in Washington, I'm Windsor Johnston. Senator Darlene Graham has won the Republican nomination for U.S. Senate in South Carolina. The political newcomer defeated Congressman Ralph Norman in yesterday's runoff election after winning President Trump's endorsement.
16: Our victory would not have been possible without you, and we are truly grateful. South Carolina is is truly Trump country.
15: Graham was appointed to the Senate seat after the death of her brother, Senator Lindsey Graham, last month. She'll take on Democrat Annie Andrews in November. In Oklahoma, another Trump-backed candidate won the Republican runoff in the race for governor on Tuesday. Former state Senator Mike Massie will face Democrat Cindy Munson and three independent candidates in the fall. CIA Director John Ratcliffe was in Moscow for unannounced talks with Russian officials on Monday. NPR's Charles Maines reports.
17: In brief comments to the Washington Post, Kremlin spokesman Dmitry Peskov said Ratcliffe's trip to Russia involved contacts between security services, later telling Russian state media that President Vladimir Putin did not meet with the CIA director. The press was tipped off to Ratcliffe's arrival after flight radar trackers showed a U.S. military transport plane had arrived at Moscow's Vnukovo Airport Tuesday morning. The aircraft departed Moscow later that afternoon. Media speculation has since swirled, with reports suggesting Ratcliffe had come to deliver a message on anything from Russia's war in Ukraine to the U.S. conflict with Iran or negotiate the release of American prisoners in Russia. The CIA declined comment when approached by NPR. Charles Maines, NPR News, Moscow.
15: President Trump's Board of Peace is criticizing a recent series of Israeli attacks in Gaza. Separately, a top UN official is condemning Israel's takeover of a UN-run facility serving Palestinians in Jerusalem. NPR's Daniel Estrin has more from Tel Aviv.
18: The Israeli military has been blowing up Hamas weapons storage facilities in Gaza and carrying out targeted killings of Palestinians accused of taking part in the October 7, 2023 attacks on Israel. The Board of Peace told Israel it opposes striking weapons depots because it disrupts efforts for Hamas to hand over weapons. The U.S.-backed board also said it objects to Israeli military action in Gaza beyond responding to genuine and imminent threats. That's according to an official with the Board of Peace not authorized to speak publicly. In Jerusalem, Israel has seized a facility run by the UN Agency for Palestinian Refugees, which Israel has banned from operating in Jerusalem. The move was condemned by the UN's Mideast Peace Coordinator. Daniel Estrin, NPR News, Tel Aviv.
15: This is NPR News.
4: For WKAR News, I'm Mallory Begay. Public schools in Okemos, Hazlet, and Jackson, along with the Lansing School District, are back in session for the new school year today. As kids head back to class, first day photos are about to flood social media. WKAR's Leanne Town has tips for sharing the smiles without sharing too much.
19: It's a proud tradition, lining kids up for that first day photo, but Michigan State Police warns those pictures can reveal more than parents realize. School names, grades, teachers, ages, and even physical details can give predators or scammers information they can use. Social media is full of chatter and tips, like this person.
20: As always, the safest practice is to keep personal information to a minimum, regardless of your privacy settings or friends.
19: Celebrate with a fun caption, a close-up of a backpack or shoes, or a back-to-school sign without identifying information. Keep the memories joyful and private. Leanne Town, WKAR News.
4: The Michigan House of Representatives passed a ballot measure that would limit political donations from some utilities and large government contractors Tuesday. Under state law, the Michigan legislature gets a chance to pass ballot initiatives into law before voters can decide. Republican House Speaker Matt Hall says big money donors have had too much influence on Michigan politics.
21: It's really a broken system that doesn't work for the people. And so we saw this proposal before us and we said, look, we have a duty to act.
4: If the policy becomes law through the House and Senate, it'll be easier to change later than if voters enact it. The Michiganders for Money Out of Politics campaign wants to see its initiative go before voters instead. Tuesday's vote is largely symbolic since Senate leadership has already said it won't block the issue from the ballot this way. The escalating tariff war between Canada and the U.S. is going to hit Michigan businesses particularly hard, according to an international trade consultant. Ashley Kalin is the head of business development for Peacock Tariff Consulting. The company advises businesses on both sides of the border on supply chain management and other international trade issues. Kalin says Michigan's auto industry and some retailers will feel the brunt of the trade war.
0: I mean, everything from Michigan is cross-border. In terms of products, you guys are going to be hit going in and going out.
4: Kalin is advising her clients to be very careful to avoid tariff paperwork mistakes, which could result in massive fines from both governments. This is WKAR.
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4: Chance of showers and thunderstorms between 2 and 4 this afternoon, followed by rain showers and a possible thunderstorm. Otherwise, partly sunny today with a high near 81. And tonight, chance of showers and thunderstorms mainly before 7 p.m. Overnight lows around 63.
5: 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I'm Steve Inskeep.
7: And I'm Michelle Martin. Good morning. There are so many aspects of Dolly Parton's life to celebrate and mourn today. Her talents as a singer, songwriter, and musician, her philanthropy, her career as a businesswoman, theme park owner. She died yesterday in Nashville at the age of 80. According to a statement from a representative, she had recently been diagnosed with cancer. She drew on her own life for some of her most popular songs, like Jolene, which was inspired by a bank teller who seemed to have a crush on her husband. Jolene.

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1: Good morning. You're listening to Morning Edition on WKAR. I'm Ellery Begay. A news update from NPR and WKAR is coming up in about 11 minutes. There's less than a week left for residents in some mid-Michigan counties to apply for federal aid to help recover from severe weather in April. Storms, tornadoes, and flooding that month impacted many Michiganders and caused massive damage. Some of the counties eligible for assistance include Barrie, Gratiot, and Washtenaw counties, among two dozen others. The deadline to apply for FEMA's Individual Assistance Program is next Monday at midnight. There are also low-interest disaster loans available from the Small Business Administration. Disaster unemployment insurance is available to residents who lost their jobs or experienced temporary job loss from the severe weather. The deadline to apply for that assistance is Saturday. The Michigan Strategic Fund has approved a $50 million grant for a copper mine project in the western Upper Peninsula. Nicole Walton has more.
2: The Strategic Site Readiness Program grant will be used for upgrading power grids and building roads for the mine, which would be located near Lake Superior in Gogebic County. Proponents say the copper mine would create more than 380 jobs and generate about $425 million in capital investment. Environmentalists say the mine would destroy streams and wetlands and produce more than 40 tons of toxic waste. The grant must be approved by state lawmakers before it's dispersed. I'm Nicole Walton in Marquette.
1: Chance of rain showers and thunderstorms between 2 and 4 this afternoon, with rain showers likely and a possible thunderstorm after. Otherwise, partly sunny today with a high near 81. 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

0: Enrique Domecq directed the Flint Symphony Orchestra in that April 2002 performance at the Whiting Auditorium of the tragic overture by Johannes Brahms. 27 past 9 o'clock now on this Wednesday, the 26th of August. Music for two oboes and strings by Telemann, and a look at our weather forecast right after this.
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1: 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On the next Fresh Air, we talk to actor Harrison Ford. For the second year in a row, he's been nominated for an Emmy for his role as a therapist in the series Shrinking. He reflects on the early days of his career and how a real-life plane crash changed his life. Listen for that conversation at 6. In your weather forecast for tonight, expect partly cloudy skies with a low around 62.
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0: It's All Things Considered from NPR News. I'm Adrian Florido.
4: And I'm Elsa Chang. Coming up, we go to Dolly Parton's hometown in Tennessee,
0: where people remember not just her songs, but her generosity to the place where she was born.
5: For somebody as big as her, if there was anybody that was as close to an angel walking among us, it was her. I know that everybody's brokenhearted about it.
4: Now news.
6: Live from NPR News in Culver City, California, I'm Duane Brown. We are now just 70 days away from the November midterm elections, and Texas could play a role in which party wins control of the U.S. Senate. Texans have not elected a Democrat statewide in decades, but all bets are off as Democrat James Tallarico faces scandal-ridden Republican Ken Paxton in a toss-up race. Jessica Taylor is with the nonpartisan Cook Report that watches elections closely.
7: Republicans, of course, redrew congressional district lines in the state based on sort of this high watermark of 2024. And we're seeing several congressional seats that Democrats believe that they can still hold on to, even though the lines have been redrawn. And I think heavy Latino turnout for Democrats is also very crucial to Tallarico's hopes here.
6: That's Jessica Taylor from the Cook Report. Democrats are hoping the war with Iran and rising inflation produce a perfect storm to help Tallarico become the first Democrat to win a U.S. Senate seat in Texas since 1988. A UK-based medical aid group says an Israeli airstrike in Gaza destroyed a warehouse that supplies intended food for malnourished children and mothers. Here's NPR's Jane Arath.
8: Medical Aid for Palestinians says the warehouse supplied about 60 medical distribution points, feeding up to 100 women and children every day. It says all the supplies were rendered unusable. The group's local partner says the warehouse was destroyed in Israel.

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1: Overwhelmingly receiving racist, sexualized abuse that targets them for their identities, not for their performance. The Chicago Sky's work with Peril and Moonshot aims to address safety needs in ways that are both practical and holistic, immediate and long-term. Sky Center Elizabeth Williams says maybe this experiment will yield useful insights outside the world of women's basketball.
2: When it comes to online hate, you know, we're trying to put ourselves in a position where we know that it's not our problem, like we didn't create this problem, but we want to find different solutions.
1: Which is to say, haters gonna hate, but they don't have to ruin the game for everyone. Odette Youssef, NPR News.

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1: 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In your weather forecast for tonight, expect partly cloudy skies with a low around 62.
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0: 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I'm Elsa Chang.
4: And I'm Adrian Florido. As the world celebrates the life of Dolly Parton, we look at why she earned her nickname, the Book Lady.
5: 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I just wanted to do something great for my dad and for my home county.
0: First, this news.
6: Live from NPR News in Culver City, California, I'm Dwayne Brown. President Trump continues to press world leaders to join him in economically isolating Iran, but some U.S. allies in the Gulf aren't rushing to embrace Trump's new Operation Economic Outcast, as we hear from NPR's Aya Batraoui.
7: The United Arab Emirates joined Trump's pressure campaign, announcing last week it was cutting off all economic and trade ties with Iran. It was one of Iran's top global trade partners. For its part, Saudi Arabia's long backed economic pressure over military escalation to deal with Iran. But Qatar, which shares a massive underwater gas reserve with Iran, is expressing reservations after the latest raft of U.S. sanctions. Although Qatar was hit hard by Iran during the war and hosted the largest number of U.S. troops in the region, it's calling for a return to negotiations, not further escalation. Meanwhile, the foreign minister of Oman visited Iran this week. The two countries, which border the Strait of Hormuz, say they're discussing a plan that could temporarily reopen the waterway to ships. Aya Batraoui, NPR News, Dubai.
6: Cyber criminals are targeting teachers, students, even parents as the new school year begins. NPR's Jenna McLaughlin has that story.
8: Cybersecurity researchers from antivirus company Bitdefender are tracking back-to-school-themed scams targeting anxious families and educators getting ready for the new school year. According to the research, these particular text messaging scam campaigns are particularly prevalent in states including Florida, Texas, Georgia, and California. The cybercriminals are promising grant money, free laptops, scholarships, and financial aid with no payment required, and none of it is real. They're even taking advantage of students' growing use of AI to try and lure them with fake premium subscriptions to tools to help them study or take notes. Hackers are taking advantage of the stress around the cost of education to steal personal information. Jen McLaughlin, NPR News.
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1: For WKER News, I'm Sophia Salaby. The state of Michigan is set to receive at least 171

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1: On WKAR, I'm Sophia Salaby. WKAR-TV's Impact Michigan returns this week with a new episode focused on the use of technology in education. Sherry Jones is the program's host, and she joins us now to talk about what viewers can expect. Thanks for being here, Sherry.
2: Oh, it's always wonderful to return to your program.
1: So the last episode of the show was focused on teens and social media. Technology and education seems like a related topic. Is that intentional?
2: Well, it actually wasn't intentional. We divided the year up into four different segments, and education was one that we definitely wanted to take a look at. And because schools focus on young students and technology is a part of their everyday lives, it was a beautiful parlay into what we wanted to talk about. And wow, did we learn a lot.
1: So what has changed in the classroom in recent years when it comes to technology?
2: Well, coming out of the pandemic, you know, we had to really turn to online learning. And so Chromebooks became a huge part of their educational experience. And the Chromebooks have stayed. So one thing we took a look at is, are students better learners because of technology, or are they more technologically savvy because of technology? And I think you'll be surprised to hear what the people on our panel had to say about that. It shows that maybe they're not better learners, but they have advanced in their technology skills. So I think you'll be very interested in that part of the conversation.
1: I recently reported on kind of a similar topic, which is about how teachers are using different tactics to counter AI use in the classroom, specifically when students just use agents to complete their assignments. Mm-hmm. What are experts saying about the best ways to make sure students are learning and can learn on their own?
2: Well, there is a place for technology and AI in the classroom. Educators are saying that students need to maybe complete their assignments in front of them in the classroom. Every teacher needs to set the parameters in which they will be using AI. And can it be a jumping off point? It can't do your assignment 100% because there really needs to be a very healthy balance. And that's what we talked a lot about, because the technology, AI, its agents, no matter what, are not going away. So how do we best use this and allow our students, though, to have that human experience in their learning? Because the critical thinking aspect of what we learn in school goes out into the world with us. And so the technology should support, but it cannot replace. So again, I really encourage people to watch this episode coming up. It's very enlightening if you are a parent of a student, a grandparent, because a lot of people have concerns about AI and technology in the classroom.
1: Is there anything else new you learned while working on this episode of Impact Michigan?
2: I always learn, Sophia, I always learn a lot. And that is really that it's very important that parents play a dynamic role in their child's education, that it does not 100% belong in the classroom. It needs to come home. The education needs to continue at home. Parents have to be fully engaged, ask a lot of questions, ask about AI, because parents right now, as we know, in the evening, they're telling their students, turn off your phone, put away your iPad, put away your Chromebook. Let's have some dialogue together. But then the first thing in school in the morning is teachers say, open up your Chromebook, right? So there's that mixed message. And that's one thing we talked about in the previous episode. And our guests actually referenced the Michigan Impact Michigan episode that we had prior. So it's the healthy conversation about that and how we can be collaborative with our education team and at home to provide our students with their best learning experience.
1: Sherry Jones is the host of Impact Michigan. You can tune into the next episode on WKAR-TV on August 28th at 6:30 p.m. Thanks for being here, Sherry.
2: Thank you.
1: Just ahead on All Things Considered, we explore the worldwide impact of Dolly Parton's Imagination Library program. The city of East Lansing wants community members to pick the winner of a songwriting contest. The city launched the contest earlier this year, asking for original compositions celebrating East Lansing. 8 finalists have now been announced. Each will perform at a live event on September 18th from 6 to 9 p.m. at the Ann Street Plaza. Audience members will choose the winner. You can find the songs at East Lansing's website. A Lansing area food scrap collection company is expanding its service area. Eastside Compost is moving to a new location on South Foster Avenue. It's also beginning to accept customers in East Lansing and Okemos. The company offers residential curbside collection and works with restaurants and businesses to handle composting. The City of Lansing and East Lansing, as well as Meridian Township, offer their own food scraps drop-off programs for residents. WKAR News is now in your email inbox twice a week. 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Checking in with your Capital Region weather forecast, expect mostly clear skies tonight with lows in the lower 60s. Expect sunny skies tomorrow with a high near 81, and it'll be sunny again on Friday with highs in the upper 70s.
2: 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I'm Elsa Chang.
3: And I'm Adrian Florido. Making America's economy stronger has been a top stated priority for the Trump administration, and two of its major tools to protect economic security have been export controls on potentially sensitive technology products and tariffs. But as NPR's Emily Fang reports, neither tool has been working as planned.
4: Sean Stein, head of the U.S.-China Business Council, is quick to praise export controls.
5: Export controls are really important. Export controls are a national security measure that are sort of a check on what we trade.
4: Things like screening or even blocking foreign countries from buying products with a potential military use or using technology the U.S. is competing with other countries on. But the American companies he represents, from pharmaceuticals to manufacturing, are frustrated with export controls. They are administered by a government department called the Bureau of Industry and Security, or BIS, and it has been slow-walking exemptions, which businesses need to sell some of their products internationally.
5: But we've got cases that are waiting for more than a year.
4: When normally getting a license to export sensitive goods should not exceed 90 days. But in an August survey Stein's organization did of 31 American firms which sell to China, 95% of the companies are facing license delays. That means sales lost, sometimes to Chinese competitors.
5: What we've seen in the survey is not, you know, millions of dollars of business, but billions of dollars of business that have been lost.
4: Why the delay? Kate Corin, deputy head of the economics program at the Center for Strategic and International Studies in Washington, says it is due to incoherent policy ever since China's leader Xi Jinping and President Trump met in South Korea last October.
6: Like, we're going to really go full in on the national security aspect, or we're going to go, you know, kind of really full into the other side of promoting U.S. business and U.S. competition and allowing market access.
4: For example, the Trump administration suddenly rolled back more stringent export controls after the South Korea meeting. This mixed signaling to encourage U.S. business while also protecting American technology from China has confused BIS, Corin says.
6: The leadership is unsure of the direction, which is leading to a delay. There's also been massive turnover.
4: Including Corin herself. Until this January, she worked at BIS. One current and two other former BIS employees told NPR that fear of making a wrong decision has led BIS's head, Undersecretary Jeffrey Kessler, to personally screen all export license applications. That's creating a huge bottleneck, they said, and they requested anonymity because they were not authorized to speak to the media. Tariffs have been the other component to the Trump administration's economic toolkit. These tariffs, however, have also encountered major problems, including a type of fraud known as transshipment that's costing the U.S.
7: $40 to $75 billion every year. It's a huge amount.
4: That's economic advisor to Trump, Peter Navarro, who recently briefed the press on a White House report he authored about transshipment, where goods are routed to hide their country of origin and then shipped to the U.S. to avoid higher tariff rates.
7: We got into a world of tariffs where this tariff evasion is on steroids.
4: Another type of growing tariff fraud? Underreporting of imports.
8: So right now, there is roughly a $112 billion gap.
4: This is William George. He's head of research at trade data firm Import Genius, and he points out a widening gap between the value of goods China says it exports to the U.S. and the much lower number the U.S. says it receives from China. This could be because of middleman costs or lower prices in China. But George noticed the average value of cargo containers from China to the U.S. has also been dropping, according to data provided to NPR by Import Genius, as well as from Datamine, a trade intelligence tool.
8: This drop was outpacing what we would expect to see for traditional, normal shifting of supply chains in response to the tariff.
4: And this precipitous drop.
8: What that indicates to us is that there are sort of non-physical schemes at work to minimize the tariff burden.
4: Non-physical, like fraud, with importing companies understating how much they're bringing into the U.S. and therefore paying less tariffs. Emily Fang, NPR News, Washington.
2: The world is mourning America's sweetheart, Dolly Parton. But the beloved country singer had another nickname, one that was quite close to her heart.
9: The Book Lady.
2: The Book Lady. She was called that because for 30 years, a program that she started has provided a book a month to children from birth to age 5, all across the U.S. and all around the world. Dolly Parton spoke with NPR's Maureen Pau about her Imagination Library back in 2018.
10: That's the year Parton's early childhood literacy program reached a major milestone, delivery of its 100 millionth book.
9: Well, we never thought it would be this big. We didn't really think that far beyond it. I just wanted to do something great for my dad and for my home county, and at the most, maybe a couple counties over.
10: The Imagination Library took flight in 1995, starting as a modest effort in the mountains of East Tennessee. Speaking after a celebration at the Library of Congress in Washington, D.C., Parton recalled how the program was a way to honor her father.
9: Well, my dad, as all my people, are very country people, mountain people, and my dad's from a very large family, and as it was back in the mountains like that, a lot of kids had to work the fields and had to help feed the rest of the family, so my dad did not get a chance to go to school, and Daddy couldn't read and write, and that was kind of crippling to him.
10: She didn't want him to feel embarrassed. She was full of admiration for her hardworking father, Robert Lee Parton Sr.
9: He was such a smart man, though. He just had such good common sense. They call it horse sense in the country, like street sense in the city. But he just had that good old common horse sense.
10: Parton's father died in 2000, but he lived long enough to see the success of his daughter's program.
9: He got to hear the book, kids call me the Book Lady. He got a big kick out of that, but he took great pride and felt like that he had helped do something special.
10: Dolly Parton grew up in a one-bedroom home in Sevier County alongside her 11 siblings. Parton said she loved to read.
9: I would read anything, and it was one of those things that the Bible and the Sears Roebuck catalog at that time was about the only books that were in the house.
10: And Parton's Imagination Library ensures kids today have lots of books of their very own.
9: I still love a real book in my hands. I love the smell of a book. I love the feel of a book. There's just something magical about a book, a real book.
10: Since that 2018 interview, the Imagination Library hit another milestone. It now has provided more than 300 million books to kids around the world. Parton considered reading a priceless gift.
9: I think that if you can read, it gives you wings to fly anywhere you want to go.
10: She said it allows children to see how other people live and to show them all the things they might become.
9: So I just think it's important for kids to be encouraged to read, to dream, and to plan for a better life and a better future. They're the ones that's going to save us, hopefully.
10: Before her death, Parton put a plan in place to ensure that future generations of children get the chance to read and to dream. Maureen Pau, NPR News.
9: Because Mama made it just for me. The end. Ta-da. Did you like that?
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1: 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In your mid-Michigan weather forecast, expect partly cloudy skies tonight with a low around 62. It'll be mostly sunny tomorrow with highs in the upper 70s, and expect another sunny day on Friday with a high near 78. It's 6 o'clock.
13: From WHYY in Philadelphia, I'm Terry Gross with Fresh Air. Today, as we mourn the death of Dolly Parton, we remember her by listening back to the interview we recorded in 2001. She'd just released an album in which she returned to the traditional mountain music she grew up with old songs and originals. We talked about writing songs when she was a child, singing on TV when she was 10, what church and God meant to her, and how working with country star Porter Wagoner helped make her a star. She sang a few bars of the first song she recorded, described how she initially modeled her look on the women her mother called trash, and showed her sense of humor about the style she became known for.
14: I always say that it's a good thing I was a woman, because if I'd have been a man, I would have been a drag queen just because I'm so damn gaudy.
13: Later, a review of the new album by jazz singer Cecile McLaurin-Salvan. First News.
15: Live from NPR News in Washington, I'm Ryland Barton. Social media giant Meta agreed to pay up to $18 billion to 47 states and Washington, D.C. to settle a child safety trial. Colorado Democratic Attorney General Phil Weiser was part of the bipartisan coalition of states arguing that Meta knowingly designed its platforms to be addictive to children while hiding the harms they cause.
16: We're going to now put in effective age assurance and effective protections so that underage kids are not getting on the platform, and there's going to be an auditor who's going to oversee the conduct of the company, and we're going to hold them to account. We're going to make sure they follow these rules. This is going to be a game changer.
15: If approved by the court, Meta will make payments to states over 10 years and make significant changes to how its platforms operate so they are safer for minors. A federal judge has lifted a major obstacle to President Trump's executive order limiting mail voting, but Democratic state officials are already filing a new lawsuit. It's unclear if the order will be in effect for November's midterm elections. Trump's order directs the Postal Service to send mail ballots only to those on a list of eligible voters. In remarks to the UN Security Council, a representative for President Trump's Board of Peace criticized Israel for strikes on Gaza. NPR's Michelle Kellerman reports.
17: The Board of Peace High Representative for Gaza, Nikolai Mladenov, says Hamas has agreed to hand over its weapons, and he calls this an opportunity to dramatically improve life for Palestinians in Gaza. But he says this will take time, and he questions Israel's continued deadly strikes in Gaza.
18: Will another strike on a munitions depot stop Hamas from rearming or tightening its grip on Gaza? It will not. It only delays the demilitarization.
17: Mladenov is also urging Israel to change its policies to let more supplies into Gaza in order to build needed housing ahead of winter and restore water services. Michelle Kellerman, NPR News, Washington.
15: The Kennedy Center Board is threatening to tear down the arts complex in Washington, D.C. if their renovation plan is not approved by a judge. NPR's Anastasia Tsiolkas reports.
19: Attorneys in the DOJ's Civil Division made the comments as part of the lawsuit filed by Representative Joyce Bates, Democrat of Ohio. The board's lawyers argued the Kennedy Center is in a, quote, financial and structural death spiral already, adding, quote, the center will deteriorate further into an unsafe, decrepit structure that will be required to be taken down with a determination to follow on what to build on the site. The board wants to spend at least $250 million on a two-year renovation. They also want to put President Trump's name in three locations at the center, including twice on its main entryway. Beatty is asking the court to block Trump's name from going back up. An emergency hearing is set for Thursday. Anastasia Tsoukas, NPR News.
15: Major U.S. stock indexes closed down slightly today. This is NPR.
1: For WKAR News, I'm Sophia Salaby. A Midwestern oil and gas pipeline remained shut down after a semi-truck with no driver inside rolled into a section of it in a remote part of northern Wisconsin. This comes as indigenous activists and their supporters gathered at the Michigan State Capitol today to protest the pipeline known as Line 5. It stretches hundreds of miles, including a portion that runs through the Straits of Mackinac. Opponents have spent years trying to shut it down. Meanwhile, state and federal officials have been reviewing permits for a proposed tunnel project to house the Great Lakes portion and potentially extend its lifespan. Antonio Cosme came up from Detroit for the rally. He says people should speak against the pipeline as often as possible.
20: We have to take every opportunity to express ourselves. It's tough to get here on a Wednesday. You know, this is a weekday. And, you know, a good number, maybe 100 people showed up here to voice and embody their opposition. And I think that's a positive sign. And it's a sign of, you know, what's more to come.
1: Enbridge Energy, the company that owns Line 5, says it's committed to safety and that the proposed tunnel project in the Straits would make the pipeline safer. Jackson leaders say federal funding is speeding up efforts to modernize the city's aging water infrastructure. In the last 5 years, the city has reduced the number of lead service lines by about 18%. But project manager Jeff Crow says there are thousands more to replace as the city works to meet a federal deadline in 2037.
21: The end goal is to get the number of lead services in Jackson down from 9,000 to zero. So 10 years from now, we don't even talk about lead services. We're just talking about the next big thing.
1: Crow says crews are currently focusing on a large section of the city where thousands of lead lines are still in service. They expect to replace another 800 pipes over the next 2 years. This is WKAR.
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1: In your weather forecast for tonight, it'll be clear with lows in the lower 60s. Expect sunny skies tomorrow with a high near 81.
13: This is Fresh Air. I'm Terry Gross. No matter what their taste is in music, people love Dolly Parton. Musicians and singers from all different genres have covered songs she wrote or made famous, from jazz saxophonist Sonny Rollins to Beyoncé. And while politics divide our country, loving her is something that unites us. She died yesterday at the age of 80. Today, as we mourn her death, we're going to feature the interview I recorded with her in 2001. She's been on my mind for the past couple of weeks, ever since I heard one of her songs on the radio that I hadn't heard before. She didn't write it, but her voice is so gorgeous on it. I had to play it again when I got home and have played it several times since. It's called Old Flames Can't Hold a Candle to You. In 1980, it became one of her many number one hits. Here it is.

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1: This is 90.5 WKAR. I'm Sophia Salaby. Campus is buzzing at Michigan State University as thousands of new students arrive for the start of the fall semester. WKAR's Mako Jelinuski has more.
2: Traffic stalls at every turn and crowds bunch at doors while volunteers wave families toward open spots. Sidewalks are filled by students dragging fans, bedding, and backpacks. All signs point to college move-in season.
3: Keep going. I'll tell you.
2: Here on Michigan State University's campus, there are long lines of cars packed with students, siblings, parents, and friends, all here to help with the process. Parents like Cassandra Vasquez from Dearborn Heights are getting ready to say goodbye and step into life as empty nesters. She says her daughter, Celia, hopes to continue playing the flute in the MSU concert band.
4: It's exciting and it's scary and it's sad all at the same time. But it's a beautiful day and we're very proud of our daughter, so.
2: And teens fresh out of high school are taking a pivotal step toward adulthood, such as Onias Hargrove, an incoming hospitality business student from Saginaw. Joined by his parents and younger brother, Hargrove says he's excited to make new friends on campus after the chaos of moving subsides.
5: Once I got everything in the car, it was pretty good, honestly. And then now, it's just getting into my room and getting organized.
2: MSU is expecting more than 10,000 new undergrads to arrive on campus this week, and that's part of a steady climb in enrollment following the COVID-19 pandemic. Enrollment kept breaking records annually until last year, peaking at nearly 11,000 in fall 2024. I'm Mako Jelinuski.
1: There's a harmful algal bloom at Lake Ovid in Sleepy Hollow State Park. The Mid-Michigan District Health Department is recommending people and pets avoid areas of the lake where the bloom is present. Algal blooms can look foamy or scummy with potentially a green sheen to them. They can also look like a mat on the surface of the water or spilled paint. Toxic blooms can make people and animals sick if they come into contact with them. This is WKAR.
6: It's Science Wednesday. 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
7: This is Fresh Air. I'm Terry Gross. Let's get back to our remembrance of Dolly Parton. She died yesterday at the age of 80. Here's more of the interview we recorded in 2001.
8: Your first record, it was a 45. One side was Puppy Love and the other side was Girl Left Alone. How old were you when this came out?
9: I was about 10 or 11, I think, when I cut that. And that came out on Gold Band Records probably several months a year or so after that. That was my very first record, and that was a very exciting thing for me. The first time I ever heard that played on the radio, it was on a local radio show back home. It never did do anything other than just that it was the first, but it did play locally, and I about killed myself. I was sitting on a cabinet, sitting up on the sink cabinet with my, I was, and my aunt was cooking in the kitchen and the radio was on and my song came on and I jumped off of the thing and slid on the rug and fell and trying to get to where I could turn the radio up. So I almost killed myself trying to get to hear my first record, you know, but it was fun. I'll never forget the thrill of hearing myself the first time on the radio. I thought, well, I've made it now.
8: Could you
9: of course,
8: sing?
9: I hadn't.
8: Could you sing a few bars of one of those songs, the A side or the B side?
9: Puppy Love, yeah. Puppy Love, Puppy Love. They all call it Puppy Love. I'm old enough now to kiss and hug, and I like it. It's Puppy Love. It's got one of those silly songs, you know. You pull my pigtail, you make me mad. Then you kiss me, make me glad. Sometimes you even make me sad. Still, you're the sweetest sweetheart I ever had. Oh, Puppy Love, Puppy Love. And I was trying.

0: Coming up, jazz critic Martin Johnson reviews the new album by singer Cecile McLaurin-Salvant. This is Fresh Air.
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0: This is Fresh Air. Our jazz critic Martin Johnson says all 20th century jazz greats have cast long shadows that their 21st century protégés must escape, but few musicians have a harder task than vocalists. Evading the extraordinary grounds set by first-name legends like Ella, Billy, and Sarah, and establishing a distinctive style of her own is a daunting task. Yet, he says, Cecile McLaurin-Salvant has accomplished just that. Amid a remarkable series of recordings and live shows, she's created a unique vocal style and curatorial skills that make each new recording an event. Her latest recording, With Every Breath I Take, is her most daring yet, a traditional recording with an orchestra and a program of ballads. Yet Martin says that although rooted in the classics, Salvant always sounds in the moment.

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2: Welcome to The Fugue, where we explore the kaleidoscope of sounds from early music to the Baroque. I'm your host and producer, Linda Kernahan. Today we focus on early music from South America on the occasion of the Feast of St. Rose of Lima. St. Rose was the first Catholic saint born in the Americas, canonized in 1671. Her birth name was Isabel Flores de Oliva, born to a noble family in 1586. But she devoted her life to penance and caring for the poor. She died on August 24th, 1617, so her feast is observed around this time of year. During this hour, we'll hear music by 17th century composers who worked in the cathedrals of Peru and Bolivia, which rivaled those of Europe. Most of these composers were not born on the continent where they served. They came from Europe during the era of Spanish colonization. But many of the singers and instrumentalists were indigenous or mixed race, and the resulting music had elements of European, indigenous, and African cultures coming together. We'll begin with a villancico, a secular song form that was adopted into sacred music and eventually became synonymous with a type of Christmas carol. This villancico is by Juan de Araujo, born in Spain in 1646, but he became one of the most celebrated Baroque composers in the Americas. He served as chapel master at the Sucre Cathedral in modern-day Bolivia. This villancico is called Cayocele al Alba. Here's a little bit of the translation of the text. At dawn, a carnation fell from his breast, and down come the heavens following after it. What a beautiful flower my king possesses. The Word made flesh reveals himself in Bethlehem. Cayocele al Alba by Juan de Araujo, performed here by the Bolivian solo.